0: investigate and subpoena Donald Trump Jr. after his wedding party was partially bankrolled by a Russian oligarch. Curtis says it needs to be investigated whether Trump Jr. used his father's presidency for financial benefit. Curtis wants a similar investigation into Hunter Biden, ex-President Joe Biden's son. Republicans have become emboldened to break from President Trump as anger builds over the Iran war and rising gas prices. A grand jury has finally returned a report in the case of Nolan Wells, a black teenager who was found dead in early July on an island just off the Mississippi coast. Elise Gregg of the Gulf States Newsroom and Mississippi Public Broadcasting has more on his family's response.
1: At a press conference in Georgia, Wells's parents vowed to keep pushing for answers. That's after a grand jury unanimously returned a report saying they found no credible evidence of criminal activity in Wells's death. His parents and attorneys say that report still doesn't explain exactly how their son died, nor does it answer lingering questions from the autopsy. Here's Wells's mother, Christine Wells Wansley.
2: My question is, how can a jury come to the conclusion of drowning despite knowing that there was trauma to his body and despite hearing many inconsistencies?
1: The jury heard from over 40 witnesses and reviewed evidence ranging from GPS data to videos from the island where Wells was found. For NPR News, I'm Elise Gregg in Jackson, Mississippi.
0: This is NPR News. Democratic attorneys general from California and New York are suing the Trump administration over its plans to buy back offshore wind leases as it seeks to discourage expansion of wind energy in favor of fossil fuels. The Trump administration said in June that it's buying back several offshore wind leases for wind projects on the East and West coasts. Voting opens today for Fat Bear Week. The annual competition features the chunky brown bears of Alaska's Katmai National Park and Preserve and draws fans from around the world. Alaska Public Media's Ava White reports.
3: A fat bear is a successful bear, and the 16 contenders are really chubby. Fat Bear Week celebrates how much weight the animals pack on from feasting on massive sockeye salmon runs. The bears are relatable to fans voting in the competition, like Landon Norman in Northwest Arkansas.
4: And I think that people can kind of find some inspiration from their resiliency, and it's just wholesome, and it's bears doing what they want to do, getting fat.
3: You can vote for your favorite fat bear at fatbearweek.org through September 29th, when a weighty winner will be crowned. For NPR News, I'm Ava White in Anchorage.
0: The Justice Department says a postal service carrier in Utah threw out more than 300 mail ballots that were being sent to voters for the state's June primary. Officials say Damon Matai Sae was delivering mail in Eagle Mountain, Utah, when he threw the ballots and other mail into a dumpster in a church parking lot. He told officials his bag was heavier than usual and made a poor decision out of laziness. U.S. stock market held near its record high today after oil prices eased again. This is NPR News.
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6: You're listening to Away with Words, the show about language and how we use it. I'm Grant Barrett.
7: And I'm Martha Barnett. And we heard from a couple of listeners this week about eggs. Lisa Burkini in Virginia Beach says that when her daughter Zoe was about three, she really loved all kinds of foods, but she especially liked hard-boiled eggs. And so when little Zoe would ask her mom to make them, she would ask for horrible eggs.
6: Horrible eggs instead of hard-boiled eggs.
7: Yes. Mommy. Can I have some horrible eggs? And, of course, Lisa's family still calls them horrible eggs.
6: Of course.
7: Eggs. You know. You just. And we also heard from Kristen in Jacksonville Beach, Florida. She says that her mother is from Cuba, and in Cuban Spanish, if you make a sucking sound with your teeth to express disapproval or disagreement, you're friendo un huevo, you're frying an egg. Yep, exactly, because it sounds like frying an egg. So friendo un huevo, freír alguien huevos. You're frying somebody eggs by making that sound.
6: Yeah, it's also known as, in some of those English-speaking Caribbean countries, as chupping.
7: Chupping.
6: Yeah, chupping is sucking your teeth to express disapproval.
7: Mm-hmm.
6: It's used throughout the Caribbean. Oh, that's very good. I love it. It'd be excellent if you called us, 877-929-9673.
7: I heard that.
6: It was EX. I'm just telling you. 877-929-9673. Words at waywardradio.org. Hello, you have a way with words.
8: Hi, my name's Steve. I had a couple questions for you. I'm from Kokomo, Indiana.
6: Hi, Steve. Welcome to the show.
8: Well, my dad, he will be 75 years old this year in September, and I'll be 40. And as long as I can remember, I have heard him, when he meets a new person, he will say to this person, "Do you live around here or ride a bicycle?" And, you know, I'll be like, I would introduce him to say my friend, I'll say, "This is my friend Abram." And he'll say, you know, he'll, you know, reach his hand out, shake his hand, and he'll say, "Do you live around here or ride a bicycle?" As I've been just listening to the show, I'm new listening, and I thought, I know exactly what I could ask them.
7: Do we live around here or do we ride a bicycle?
8: That's right.
7: That's what you want to know?
6: And yeah. So that "or" in that sentence, that's meant to be an exclusive "or," not an inclusive "or." It's an either "or," not an "and" question, right?
8: Correct.
7: And I want to know what your friends do or say when he says that to them. "Do you live around here or ride a bicycle?"
8: Most often, they really do not know what to say.
6: He sounds like a rascal of the first order.
7: Yeah, well, Steve, what we can tell you about that is that that is just kind of an old-fashioned, kind of stupid dad joke. You know, it's okay. And it's from your dad's era. Versions of it go back at least to college publications in the 1920s. And it's the kind of thing that adults might say, particularly to a kid, you know, something that you say to make a little kid do a double take. You know, "Do you live around here,
8: right,
7: or do you ride a bicycle?" Or, "Whose daddy are you?" And the kid's like, "What?"
8: Okay.
6: Or, "How long is a piece of string?"
8: Right. There's several of those statements that are used. And, like, you know, like another one that he uses was, like, somebody, you know, he'll be talking to someone and somebody will say something kind of, you know, just in meeting, maybe the first time. And he would say, "Did your mother have any children that lived?"
7: And oh, my goodness.
8: It's another thing that's like, I've never heard it anywhere else. And he also does the same thing, another thing, when he answers the phone, which I know about it. He says, I call him on the phone and he answers and he says, "Your quarter." Like, I called him from a payphone.
7: Oh, your quarter.
8: Yeah. So he just, you know, and he's the greatest. The greatest person in the world, not just because he's my dad. He's just great. And
6: quite
8: he just
6: fellow,
8: has little things
6: sure.
8: like that. But the "live around here, ride a bicycle." So it's been around since the 20s.
7: At least the 20s, yeah.
6: Yeah, there's a whole That's bunch fair. More of these kinds of things. Is it colder in the winter or in the country? Do you walk to school or take your lunch?
8: Right. Okay. That's awesome.
7: Yeah, well, clearly it's working for your dad.
8: Yes, because he's used it for, I know, at least as long as I can remember, probably I would say 35 years. Like I said, I'm 40, so. And it's a real stumper for some folks because they're like,
7: right.
8: Well, I do live around here and I have a bicycle, but what do I say?
6: Steve, thanks for sharing this stuff with us. I'm sure we'll get a lot more of these foolish questions to befuddle the listener. This is a good one. Do you live around here, ride a bicycle? Oh, that's a gem.
8: I look forward to using it at some point. I definitely will.
7: Yeah, well, call us back when you're 75 and let us know.
8: I would love to do that.
7: Okay, it's a date.
6: All right, Steve, take care of yourself on the open road.
8: It's been
6: Be well.
8: A pleasure. Thank you.
6: Yep. Bye-bye.
7: All righty. Bye-bye. Grant, you got any more of those?
6: The better question is, do our listeners have any more of those? 877-929-9673. 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
7: Hello, you have a way with words.
9: Hi, this is Alexis calling from Maryland.
7: Hey, Alexis, welcome.
6: What can we do for you?
9: Oh, I'm so excited to be here. Okay, so I have a food-related question, which I know is a popular talker.
6: Yes.
9: So it's actually two words, so I hope I'm not stretching, but I'm a pretty religious viewer of the Great British Baking Show, if you're familiar.
7: Oh, mm-hmm. Sure. And, yeah.
9: Yeah. And so they use a lot of words, and of course, because it's British, some of the words I'm unfamiliar with as an American English mm-hmm. speaker. Mm-hmm. The two words in particular that they use quite often are stodgy and claggy. And mm-hmm. as far as I can understand from context clues, I believe they are referring to something related to texture, but what that texture is unclear to me. I can sense that it is a negative feeling, though.
6: Mm-hmm. Oh, yeah.
7: Yeah, if Paula Hollywood tells you your cake is stodgy, you're not happy, right?
9: No, not at all.
6: Well, does he ever say anything positive? That's my question about Paul Hollywood.
9: It's very few and far apart, but on occasion he does.
6: Right. And then you walk proudly with your chest out, like strutting.
7: And if you get a handshake, oh my goodness.
6: Right.
7: You don't wash it for days, right?
9: Absolutely.
6: So stodgy and claggy. So everyone probably has heard stodgy before. We probably think of talking about old men as being stodgy, somebody who's stuck in their ways. Does that sound familiar, Alexis?
9: So that would be, I've never heard it outside of the food context.
6: Oh, you haven't? Okay. Hmm. Yeah.
9: No.
6: I think that's how I know stodgy. Martha, is that familiar to you?
7: It was new to me when I started watching The Baking Show. I always thought of stodgy as some curmudgeonly person who just was, as you said, set in their ways.
6: Yeah, and that's kind of what's happening here, because it's an ancient word, well, at least 400 years, that meant back then to stuff. Well, the verb to stodge meant to stuff or to cram, which over time came to mean to overstuff or to overcram. And then after a while, it came to mean to work steadily or to trudge, like to trudge through snow or a lot of debris. And then it came to mean to bog down. And so I haven't heard the hosts and the judges on the show use the word, but I wouldn't be surprised if when they use stodgy, they're talking about the overall baked good being kind of bogged down or overcome by a particular ingredient. Does that sound right?
9: Mm-hmm. Yeah, I think that does make sense. Like, for example, if a pie is overstuffed and the crust is not getting enough love on the palate, maybe.
6: Yeah, that would be good. Or I was thinking of, there was one episode I saw where, like, somebody was a little over fond of the rum in their rum cake, and they just kept pouring on.
9: Yeah, definitely that.
6: And claggy is a superb word that has a very fine pedigree. And it's likely from Norse, believe it or not. And like a lot of the Norse words that are in English, it shows up in Scotland and the north of England, where you can find verb and adjective forms of it. And it has a lot of meanings, but they all associate with messy or mucky or sticky or clotted or bleary. And surprisingly, even though claggy sounds a bit like the word clog, it's probably not related. Instead, it's probably related to the word clay, C-L-A-Y. And it's probably related to Scandinavian words related meaning sticky mud. So I really do like the fact that we've got this ancient word from Norse, of all things. We're talking Vikings being used on a modern television show about baking. How cool is that?
9: That's super cool. And I love that show and I love your show. And yeah, thank you for enlightening me on these two words, because as you can imagine, when you don't understand what they're saying, it can be, you know, quite confusing, especially when you have a feeling it's something negative. So now I know if anyone comments about my baking that it's dodgy or claggy, that is not a good thing and I've done something wrong.
6: But I think the negatives on that show, even when the words aren't immediately comprehensible, even through context, But that's the joy of that show, is it's so wrapped up in charm and understanding, and there's just so much support from the participants and the judges and the host, and like, that's what makes that show work, I think.
9: Absolutely. I call it my happy show, because if ever I'm feeling sad, I just turn it on and it brightens my mood immediately.
6: And it's about food. All right. Well, thank you, Alexis, for spending some time with us. We really appreciate it.
7: Yeah, we're sending you off with handshakes.
6: Yes, we are.
7: Great question.
9: Thank you. I feel it.
6: And a soggy bottom rum cake. Bye-bye.
7: Take care.
9: Bye.
6: 877-929-9673. 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
7: We had a voicemail from Pat Harkin in Ponte Vedra Beach, Florida, which is outside Jacksonville. Pat says that in his family, they refer to the city of Miami, Florida as Dad's Ammy. That's because when Pat's family lived in Miami, Pat's brother Paul would hear their father use the word Miami. And as little kids do, he just sort of gave it a different interpretation. He thought the my was possessive. He thought the father was talking about his Ammy. So to this day, the family calls it Dad's Ammy.
6: Oh, I love it. I love it.
7: Share your childhood misunderstandings with us, words at waywardradio.org.
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0: You're listening to Away with Words, the show about language and how we use it. I'm Martha Barnett.
1: And I'm Grant Barrett. And we're joined on the line by our quiz guide, John Chinesky.
2: Hi, Grant. Hi, Martha.
1: Hi, buddy. What's up? What's happening in the quiz world there?
2: We're going to do a combination, I call a combining quiz today.
1: Oh.
2: I'm going to give you two clues together, and you'll give me a single phrase or an idiom answer. Now, these will take the form blank with the blank. For example, if I said, a person who behaves toward another in a way that shows romantic interest and a thought you have about how to do something, that would clue what with the what?
1: Flirt with the thought? No, I don't know. Flirt with the idea. Flirt with the idea.
2: Yes, flirt with the idea.
0: Oh,
2: perfect.
0: Okay.
1: Great,
0: well,
1: I like
0: done.
1: This. So there's two ways for me to not get the answer. Nice.
2: Exactly. Well, as we say in the puzzle world, there's also two ways in.
1: Oh, sure.
0: Okay.
1: I see.
0: In.
1: Okay.
2: Here are some more. Here we go.
0: Okay.
2: Waltzing and tangoing and Betelgeuse and Vega.
1: Dancing with the Stars.
2: Yes,
0: oh,
2: Dancing
0: very good.
2: With the Stars.
0: Okay.
2: Good.
0: Okay.
2: No Longer Present and Zephyr and Sirocco.
0: Gone with the Wind.
2: Yes,
1: ooh,
2: Gone with
1: nice.
2: The Wind.
1: Sirocco.
2: One each now. It's good.
0: Mistral.
2: Falls Unconscious and Pike and Mackerel.
1: Sleeps with the Fishes.
2: Sleeps with
0: oh,
2: the
0: very
2: Fishes.
0: Good. Okay.
2: Luca Brasi sleeps with the Fishes. It's a message.
0: Blank with the blank.
2: Leave a Place and Continuous Movement of Liquid.
0: Go with the flow.
1: Go with the flow. There
2: go,
1: we go
2: with the flow. Yes, very nice. Obtain and Television Broadcast.
1: Get the Picture.
2: No. Remember with. Remember with.
1: Oh, with. Oh, I see.
0: This is hard. Obtain
1: something with.
0: What?
2: Obtain and Television Broadcast.
1: On with the show.
2: Yeah. No, you had the first one right.
1: Get with the show. Get with the program.
0: Get with the program.
2: Get with the program.
1: All right.
2: Yes, nicely done. Celebrity Questions and Answers and Supernatural Bloodsucker.
1: Stars with the Chupacabra. No.
0: Interview with the Vampire.
1: There we
2: interview
1: go.
2: With the Vampire. Very nice. I actually like this one. It sounds very sweet. A Lord's Wife and Source of Light.
0: Lady with the sun? Lady with the star? Lady with the light bulb? Lady with the...
1: With the blue dress
0: Lady
1: on.
0: With the lamp.
2: Yes, Lady with the lamp.
0: Gosh.
2: Very nice.
0: Okay.
2: Male Person and Blueprints.
0: Man with the Plan.
1: Nice.
2: Man with the Plan, yes. Here's the last one. Turn Over and Over and Hit with the Fists.
0: Roll with the Punches.
2: Roll with the Punches, yes. Very good. Nice work, you guys.
0: John, you're the host with the most.
2: Oh, that's what I wanted to hear. Thank you so much.
1: Which means you have parasites, and we'll get those off after the show.
0: Thanks, host of
1: John.
2: All right, call the exterminator.
1: Bye-bye.
2: Thanks, guys. Bye.
1: You know, quizzes are just some of the things that we do here. We also answer questions about language. Give us a call. 877-929-9673. 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
0: Hello, you have a way with words.
3: Hi, this is Christy. I'm calling from Norfolk, Virginia Beach.
4: Hi, Christy. Welcome to the show.
0: What's on your mind today?
3: I called about the Virginia invite is what my friends and I started calling this weird phenomenon, I guess. I moved to Norfolk to do my PhD several years ago. And when I got here, everybody was a little different. I'm from outside of Philly. So between classes, I would stand with one of my friends. And, we had the same taste in music. So she asked me one day, like, what did you do in Philly? And I was like, oh, I used to go to a club night. And she's like, oh, we have one of those here. It's on Tuesday. In fact, me and my friends are going this week. And I was like, oh. And I'm waiting. I'm thinking, are they going to invite me, you know? And she doesn't. And so I'm like, that's weird. I'm kind of rude. You know, so a couple of weeks later, same thing happened. She's like, oh, yeah, yeah. My friends and I, we're going to go to the club again this week. Doesn't invite me. So finally, like after this happens four or five times, I said, I think I'm going to go there myself this week. And she says, oh, good. That's great. Like, I've been inviting you for weeks. I don't know why you didn't come. Oh, you didn't invite me. Like,
0: oh,
3: you never invited me. And then the guy I was dating, who's now my husband, one weekend I asked him, well, what do you want to do this weekend? And he's like, oh, well, Tommy and I thought we could go play some pool. And I'm like, oh, fine. Go hang out with Tommy then. And he's like, what? You don't want to play pool? You're like, you didn't invite me. So here I am feeling like a crazy person, and I'm working in the writing center with another one of my friends who was actually in the linguistics program, and she's from down here. I said, look, this is something you guys do down here. Like, do you do that? And I explained the whole thing to her, and she's like, stops, and I see the wheels turning, and she goes, oh yeah, we do that. That's weird. And like, see, it is weird. We just started calling it the Virginia invite. And I ask my students all the time, I'm like, hey, do you guys do this? And they're like, oh yeah, we do. That's weird. So I don't know what's up with that.
0: Oh my goodness. So you moved to Virginia from outside Philly.
3: Yeah.
0: And people tell you that they're going to go do some fun thing, and you're waiting for the invitation, and it never comes.
3: No, it's super awkward silence.
4: But as far as they're concerned, they have invited you because they mentioned it.
3: Oh, so they say, they believe it.
4: So you being present is as good as, and them mentioning it is as good as an invitation, because from their point of view, maybe it would be rude to bring it up. And not,
3: yeah, exactly.
4: Yeah, so they're thinking, I wouldn't have brought it up unless you were invited, because that would just be rude.
3: Ah, yeah. Okay. See, I would think it would be rude too. That's why I'm waiting for the invite.
4: Yeah. You want the extra step.
3: Mm-hmm.
4: Yeah. And so we've got a problem here. Ask your linguist friend about this. We have a problem here of implicature. It basically means what was implicit in what was said or done isn't clear to you. They think it's implicit in their statement that you're invited, and you don't think it is implicit.
3: Right.
4: Yeah. The other problem we might have is also might be with English is there's a problem with the way the pronoun we, W-E, works in English. For example, if they say we're going to the club, it might not be clear if that we includes you,
0: mm-hmm.
4: the person they're talking to. It might only mean the speaker and whoever they're talking about, but not also you. Some other languages don't have that problem because their pronoun for we does automatically include the person being spoken to. They may have up to four pronouns for we that include a variety of combinations of people, including or excluding the speaker.
0: And linguists have studied, the pragmatics of invitations and that little dance that people do. The least common type of invitation is the unambiguous one. Do you want to have lunch tomorrow? But otherwise, you know, there's a bit of negotiation with an ambiguous invitation. I don't know that practice is exclusive to Virginia, though.
4: No, I wouldn't think that it is. I expect this to be common throughout the English-speaking world and probably other languages. If we mention this now, people are going to probably report this everywhere. Because by not specifically asking the question, they are not exposing themselves to the chance that you might say no and reject their proposal. And this is why we don't often explicitly ask questions or specifically invite people.
0: Right.
3: That's really funny. I hadn't thought of it that way. Well, maybe where I'm from is just, maybe we're just weird where I'm from.
4: No, Christy, it's that you're super cool. Yeah. You're super cool, and they were afraid you would say no.
3: Yeah, right, exactly.
0: And, you know, we haven't even talked about ostensible invitations. I have friends from Austria who talk about the American invitation. They ran into people while they were traveling who said, you know, come visit us in Lake Tahoe if you're ever in town. And so my Austrian friends showed up on their doorstep, and then people were like, what? What are you doing here? And they said, well, you invited us. We're here.
3: Oh, that's really funny.
4: But yeah, this kind of thing does happen all the time. This is why so much of spoken language, so much of it is renegotiation and restatement, where we're constantly seeking clarity on what was meant and what was said, constantly.
3: Mm-hmm. It's really cool.
0: So was it fun?
3: Yeah, it was. Actually, I met my husband there, so worth it.
4: Oh, nice.
3: Yeah.
4: It worked out.
3: Yeah, it did. It did. So,
4: Christy, thank you so much for calling us.
0: Yeah, glad it all worked
3: out. Thank you so much.
4: Yeah, me too. Take care of yourself. Bye-bye.
3: Thank you. Bye.
0: Well, we are unambiguously inviting you to call us. The number is 877-929-9673, or send us an email to talk about language, words@waywardradio.org. Grant, the other day I was thinking about the word undertaker, and I had always assumed that undertaker was a word because that was the person who took you underground after death. But that's not why it's called an undertaker. Did you know this?
4: Oh, yeah?
0: It turns out that in the early 1600s, the word undertaker was a more general term that applied simply to somebody who undertakes the work of running a business, like an entrepreneur. So there were mine undertakers who undertook exploring a mine, or land undertakers, and book publishers might be called undertakers, or the producer of a play was the undertaker of that production. That is, they were all undertaking the risk and responsibility of that job. Or if your job was to arrange funerals, you were an undertaker of that kind of work. And then by the late 1600s, that meaning began to narrow. It's a great example of linguistic narrowing, where the meaning began to narrow and specify somebody who took care of funerals. Isn't that amazing?
4: Mm-hmm. Yeah, and it makes sense that it would specify there in that field, because it requires some kind of euphemizing, right? Some kind of like,
0: yeah,
4: we don't want to say too plainly what this person is doing.
0: Right, right. I've just always associated it with, you know, putting a coffin in the ground, but it was a much more broad term before that.
4: How about that? I love it. We always discover new things, and we would like to discover them with you. Email us, words@waywardradio.org. 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
0: Hello, you have a way with words.
5: Hello, my name is Jay, and I am calling from Barre, Vermont.
0: Barre, Vermont. Well, welcome, Jay. What can we do for you?
5: Well, it has struck me that the word conservation and the word conversation are quite similar. Take either word and reverse the S and the V, and you have the other. Then, if one is passionate about conservation, one is a conservationist. If one is passionate about conversation, one is a conversationalist. And why is there an extra syllable, an A-L, an O in conversationalist? Why isn't someone a conversationist?
4: Oh, Jay. My sweet summer child.
5: I'm 64. I'm not the child anymore.
4: I'm just saying, you're asking us to explain the intricacies of English, and I just want to hold you and embrace you before I unleash this hell called English upon you.
5: Okay.
4: Because, I mean, really, that's the only answer. There's a little rhyme or reason to it, really, and you'll go bonkers trying to find a pattern, because there isn't one. Generally, it's fine when the base word doesn't have an AL form, because then they won't have the AL-ist forms. For example, contortion and extortion, they're just contortionist and extortionist. You don't have contortionalist and extortionalist, because we don't say contortional and extortional, right? Typically.
5: Right.
4: Occasionally, both exist. For example, you can be a constitutionalist and a constitutionist, although constitutionalist is more common. As a matter of fact, when both exist, the longer word tends to be more common. For example, horticulturist and horticulturalist. Horticulturalist is more common. Same with agriculturist and agriculturalist. Agriculturalist is more common. Of course, then you have hikes led by both naturalist and naturist, each revealing in their own way, and with different meanings. That's a different conversation altogether. But for many such words, there's just the AL plus the IST form. So traditionalist rather than traditionist, we don't have traditionist in the language, and nationalist rather than nationist, we don't really have nationist in the language.
5: Right.
4: So really, it's about whether or not that AL form exists on top of that T-I-O-N root. By the way, conversationalist and conservationalist are anagrams of each other.
5: Huh, that had not occurred to me.
4: Yeah, and they are the longest one-word anagrams I can think of, except for internationalism and interlaminations.
0: Is that muddy enough for you, Ben?
5: I can't. My water was clear 5 minutes ago, but I can't see an inch.
4: You need to let it settle, probably with a cold compress on your forehead.
0: All right. Well, call us again sometime, and we'll shake up your jar.
5: All right. It's always a pleasure. Thank you very much.
4: All right. Okay. Take care of yourself. Be well.
0: Thank
5: Bye.
0: You.
5: Thank you.
0: 877-929-9673.
4: Hello. You have a way with words.
6: Hi, my name is Ben. I'm calling from Chicago. So I was calling in about a construction of language that I've heard before, and I've actually wondered about for years. And the phrase that we've all heard, I think, is it's not the size of the dog in the fight, but the size of the fight in the dog. And I was wondering if you guys had any information about that.
0: Yeah, what you're talking about, what was the one that you used?
6: It's not the size of the dog in the fight. It's the size of the fight in the dog.
0: Size of the fight in the dog. Yeah, where the words in the first half of the sentence are inverted in the second half of the sentence. And that's a really mm-hmm. pithy, memorable way of getting a point across. And there are a couple of rhetorical terms that we can talk about, one of which is antimetaboly. This is an example of antimetaboly, which isn't one of your long-lost relatives. It's spelled A-N-T-I-M-E-T-A-B-O-L-E, antimetaboly. And that comes from Greek words that mean something like opposite turning about or opposite change. So you gave us one example, Ben, and another one would be when the going gets tough, the tough get going. Or, you know, the famous one from JFK when he said, ask not what your country can do for you, ask what you can do for your country. And antimetaboly is a subcategory of a rhetorical device called chiasmus, which is another wonderful Greek-derived word. If you're using chiasmus, you're not repeating the words exactly, but you're taking a couple of phrases and just kind of inverting the second one in terms of the idea. For example, when Martin Luther King was writing his letter from a Birmingham jail, he wrote, injustice anywhere is a threat to justice everywhere. So antimetaboly is a subcategory

0: these phrases kind of crossing in the middle, or these clauses crossing in the middle.
1: That's really cool. I had no idea about any of those words before, and this is very educational. Thank you.
0: Ben, thank you so much for your call. We really appreciate it, and thanks for listening.
1: Thank you both. This is great. Thank you.
0: Take care. Ben. Bye-bye.
2: Bye-bye.
0: Bye. 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

0: You're listening to Away With Words, the show about language and how we use it. I'm Grant Barrett.
1: And I'm Martha Barnett. My favorite professors in college were the ones who weren't just knowledgeable about their subject, but really passionate about it. And I feel like I just audited a whole semester's class with just such a professor after reading a book called A Swim in a Pond in the Rain, in which four Russians give a master class on writing, reading, and life. It's by George Saunders, author of Lincoln in the Bardo and 10th of December, and he's taught creative writing for more than 20 years at Syracuse University, and he's taken what he's taught students and what he's learned from them and put some of it into this wonderful volume. He takes you slowly through some great Russian short stories in translation by Chekhov, Turgenev, Tolstoy, and Gogol, and he unravels them. He looks under the hood. He pulls them apart to see how and why they work or when they don't and how they affect us. And at the beginning of the book, he tells a story of his own. He was writing a story for The New Yorker, and he was going through this really painful edit. And he was feeling more and more insecure, and so on the phone, he went fishing for a compliment. He said to his editor, "But what do you like about the story?" And there was a long pause at the other end, and then his editor said, "Well, I read a line, and I like it enough to read the next." And that was it. That was his entire short story aesthetic. And Saunders says, it's perfect. He writes, "I've taken a lot of comfort in this idea over the years. I don't need a big theory about fiction to write it. I don't have to worry about anything but would a reasonable person reading line 4 get enough of a jolt to go on to line 5? And another thing I love about this book, Grant, is that he's so unpretentious. He presents these discussions with a warmth and a generosity. And I really appreciate that one of the books he keeps referring to is Dr. Seuss's sleep book, because there's a line in there where the character says, "And that's why I'm bothering telling you so." And Saunders is constantly asking that question line by line. Why is this story bothering telling you this? And the implication is, as a writer, you should be asking yourself this. Why am I bothering telling the reader this? Does this line or that line really advance the story and escalate the action? What parts can you cut out and still have a coherent, effective story? I just love that advice. Why am I bothering telling you so? From Dr. Seuss.
0: Right. And it's not just good writing for fiction. It's also good writing for nonfiction. It works in emails and office memos. It works when you're speaking aloud before a crowd. And I also like the point that you brought up about what gets you to line 5 is line 4 being worthy of being read.

0: Yes.
1: Because that is sometimes all that's required. Mm-hmm. When I read, sometimes the only thing that keeps me reading a book is that it's well written. I don't necessarily care about the plot or the author or that it's a subject matter that appeals to me. It's just, oh, wow, this is a tremendous feat. They have done amazing things with language here. Martha, this book by George Saunders is called...
0: A Swim in a Pond in the Rain, in which four Russians give a masterclass on writing, reading, and life.
1: We will link to this, of course, from our website. Martha and I are big readers of different kinds of books, and we're always interested in what you're reading. Let us know, words@waywardradio.org, or tell us on the telephone, 877-929-9673.
0: Hello, you have a way with words.
2: Hi, this is Diane, and I'm calling from Frankfort, Kentucky. I grew up with a mom who always was having to wash the laundry or wash the dishes, wash the floors. She did a lot of washing, and she did so much of it that when I was in second grade and had to take a spelling test, I spelled it incorrectly. I spelled it W-A-R-S-H. I took the test again the next week, and I failed again, and I was blown away when my teacher told me there was no R in the word wash. So that's my word for you. I also was listening to the radio recently and heard a song by Luke Bryan, and he's talking about washing as well, although in the lyrics, there's no R in the lyrics. So I'm not sure. He says it, though, as well, so I'm not the only one who's heard that word.
0: No, you're not.
1: No, not at all. So your mother says wash with an R.
2: Right. And I recall her saying wash, not wash. I have heard it both ways. Mm-hmm. Warsh was the way I remember it. Now, it's been a while, but yeah.
1: And you all are from Kentucky?
2: No, actually, I grew up in northern Minnesota. She grew up in California.
1: California?
2: And I think her family was very Irish, if that helps. Yeah.
1: Like Irish by birth or Irish by heritage?
2: Heritage.
1: Heritage, okay. That's a little bit confusing. Warsh. Well, we know quite a bit about that. It's something that's well studied by linguists, and it tends to happen where there has been Scots-Irish settlement in the country. So it's interesting that you should mention Irish heritage. And there are a lot of people in the United States who do the washing or mention that the creek washed out. And you do hear warsh or washed. And sometimes you'll hear they go to Washington or they grew squash in the garden. And you might also hear them say gorsh instead of gosh. But it's limited mostly to those words. This is known to linguists as the intrusive R or the excrescent R. And it's overall this kind of thing is known to linguists as apenthesis. Apenthesis, E-P-E-N-T-H-E-S-I-S, apenthesis. That's the insertion of a sound that isn't normally there. This particular feature is a dialect feature, and it's not an indicator of intelligence or education. Mm-hmm. You will hear plenty of well-educated, well-spoken, well-respected people of all types who have this intrusive R and say warsh or wash. So it's not a measure of education or intelligence. So let's just be clear on that. And we've found evidence of it. It's been noted as far back as the 1890s. So it's been around for a while. The language map for warsh, or this R insertion, covers a region known as the Midlands, mostly, and it goes westward from Washington, D.C., and includes parts of Pennsylvania, Virginia, and Maryland, most of Virginia and Maryland, and then there's this long, bulging bubble out through the states that touch the Ohio River Valley and Appalachia and the Ozarks, and then it goes through Arkansas, Missouri, Iowa, and Nebraska. If this were a weather storm, we would be in a lot of trouble, a big wash storm. I had the strangest experience, Martha, of going home once a few years ago and realizing that my mother says warsh, which I had never noticed before, but she's from Missouri, so it makes perfect sense that she should say warsh.
0: And I bet she spells it W-A-S-H.
1: Yeah, she does. That's the other thing. They spell it the regular way, but they may not even realize that they add that R if you ask them about it.
0: Mm-hmm. Right.
1: Did you ever ask your mother about it, Diane?
2: You know, I'm sure I did in second grade when I was upset, but She does have a lot of family that comes from Iowa, so that would make sense.
1: That would make sense, because that's how we learn it. We learn it from the people around us. So it's not something you learn accidentally. You learn it from the your neighbors, your family, the people that you live with and near.
2: Well, I'm just thrilled to be part of the show. I've been listening a long time, and my family members are excited to hear that I might be talking about Warsh on the show as well. So thank you so much for having me.
1: It's our pleasure. Take care.
2: All right. Bye-bye now.
0: Bye-bye. Bye-bye. We know there's a special way of talking where you live. Tell us about it. 877-929-9673. In English, if somebody's being vague or indirect, we might say they're beating around the bush. But in German, they have a great expression for this that translates as they're talking around the hot porridge.
1: So this means that you're just avoiding the subject of the hot porridge, or you've got hot porridge, so you might as well talk about something else because you can't eat the porridge?
0: Well, I think that there's another expression in German that has to do with cats circling a bowl of porridge, you know, so you're just kind of waiting for it cool down before you...
1: And then the way that cats put out that little paw to test a thing, right? And they just they put it out like they're just... tentatively testing the porridge to see if it's ready for them to cause trouble.
0: Right, with utter precision.
1: Well, we will try to give you a precise answer. Call us 877-929-9673. That's the magical language line. You can call us from Canada and the United States. We have a WhatsApp number, too. You can find it on our website at waywardradio.org/contact. Hello, you have a way with words.
3: Yes, hi, this is Sue Carnam, and I'm calling from Kilmarnock, Virginia.
1: Hi, Sue. Welcome to the show.
0: Hello, Sue.
3: Thank you. Well, I have two very handsome men in my life, my son and my grandson, and they share a not entirely uncommon hairline, which is a frontal hairline. It's sort of triangulated and points toward their eyebrow. It's not visible really when they have their hair long in the wintertime, but when it's summer and they shave their hair down like the boys are tend to do, it's visible. I've heard this sort of trait referred to as having a widow's peak. I'm not exactly sure if the term applies to widowers, but neither of my sons are widows. I wonder if the term goes back to some time when maybe widows may have had to keep their heads covered, or, you know, sort of accustomed to keep their hair covered, and this was showing some sort of, I don't know, rebellion, or whether it has to do with the fact that it's peaked somehow, triangulated, and I've always heard this referred to, but I just never knew why, and I wondered if you could maybe clear it up for me.
0: Well, yeah, it's pretty straightforward. The term widow's peak goes back to the 17th century, at least. And it goes back to this bit of folklore, this belief that if your hair is growing to a point on your forehead, then it's an omen of early widowhood. Of course, if you're male, then that doesn't really apply. But and it may be that this pointy part of the hair suggests a peak of a hood that a widow might be wearing while she's in mourning.
3: Oh. Well, thank you for clearing that up.
1: There's an interesting genetic fact. A widow's peak is a dominant genetic trait, so it is widely studied by geneticists.
3: Oh, it is.
1: Yeah, yeah. It's something that you can use to track a heritage, or just kind of a really obvious marker if you're just trying to prove different facets of heredity.
3: Oh, interesting. Well, I'll have to look at more closely at the family photos now and see how that may have passed down. I don't
0: have
3: those
0: handsome
3: the tree,
0: family
3: but,
0: photos.
1: Yeah, handsome. I noticed you said
3: those
1: handsome.
3: I didn't want the boys to hear me talking about them in vain, so I appreciate your tolerating my bragging a little bit.
1: No, that's perfectly allowed.
0: That's what you're supposed to
1: do. They must be handsome, yeah. Thank you so much for spending some time with us, Sue. We appreciate it.
3: Well, thank you. Okay. Right. Bye-bye.
1: Take care. Bye-bye.
0: Bye-bye.
1: There's a term you've been using your whole life, and one day it hits you. You're like, why do I say this? Well, this is the place to sort that out. 877-929-9673 is a toll-free number in the United States and Canada, and that line is open 24 hours a day.
0: Hello, you have a way with words.
4: Hey there, this is Gary. I'm calling in from Nantucket Island, Massachusetts.
0: Ooh, welcome, Gary. What's on your mind?
4: I'm calling in because there's a word I heard a while back while I was traveling on the Caribbean coast to Costa Rica. Down in Puerto Viejo, I met a woman from Australia, and she used this word called skylarking, and I had never heard it before, and it was such a fun word. It kind of became one of the words we used when I was hanging out with this group of friends, and she described it as kind of like when you're fooling around, you're like not really doing what you should, or just kind of horsing around, and I wanted to know more about the word and what you all thought of it and where it might have came from.
1: Oh, that's lovely. Skylarking, horsing around it. So what are we talking about here? Like jumping off of rocks into pools of water?
4: Sure, yeah.
1: Yeah, it's an old word. It goes back hundreds of years. The verb to skylark goes back hundreds of years in English, and it's got some twists and turns in its story. The one I want to talk about first is the naval connection, with skylarking in particular referring to racing through the rigging of a sailing ship, either as a form of practicing skills for young deckhands or just as a way of passing time if you're bored. So they would literally just kind of go hand to hand, foot to foot through the rigging in a particular way. And this was known as skylarking. But the lark part of it, of course, refers to the bird, because larks in general are often associated with happiness and good times, not only because of their exuberant singing, but their zippy up and down flying. It's a happy, merry, bright, fresh kind of sound, and you will find those adjectives used in expressions. Happy, merry, bright, fresh, or cheerful as a lark, or as a young lark. So we have this proverbs or idioms comparing people to larks. And we also talk about rising with the larks, meaning getting up early. And do you know what the opposite of a night owl is?
4: I guess maybe a robin?
1: It's a lark. It's a morning lark. So skylarking contains within it this notion of somebody who's got energy and exuberance and is out there to get what's to be gotten, you know?
4: Yeah.
1: So that's really what's happening with skylarking. It's just really about grabbing life's goodness and taking hold of it and going for it. And so it sounds like that's what you were doing in Costa Rica.
4: Yeah, that's a really cool history. I didn't know that.
1: I imagine you come across a lot of interesting words when you travel.
4: Yeah, definitely. Yeah, and it's ironic. I live on Nantucket, where there's a big history of ships and whaling and people from around the world coming here on ships. And yeah, I've always been really into your show and words and their meanings and how they've changed over time. I appreciate your insight on that word.
0: We appreciate your calling.
1: Yeah, call us again sometime, Gary. Take care of yourself.
4: All right, we'll do, and take care.
1: All right, bye-bye.
0: All right, bye-bye. Regarding our discussion of all the different names for a particular type of sandwich, the sub sandwich, the po' boy, the hoagie, the zip, several listeners wrote to say that we left out one that was popular in the Northeast. John Zimmerman from Stamford, Connecticut, said that in southwestern Connecticut, you call that kind of sandwich a wedge.
1: Oh, yeah. I've got a couple emails about the wedge.
0: Yeah, we sure did.
1: That sounds fantastic. That sounds giant.
0: Doesn't it?
1: Like if there's a wedge. Whole wedge of salad on it, or a whole wedge of cabbage.
0: A wedge of lettuce.
1: We also got an email from Drew Smith about Cuban sandwiches. I had mentioned Cubans and Miami, but he told me that Cubans in Tampa and Cubans in Key West is a better connection. And he told me about a book called The Cuban Sandwich, A History in Layers, co-written by Andy Hughes of the University of South Florida, published in 2022, that goes deeply into the history of this fantastic sandwich. The Cuban Martha is one of my favorite sandwiches. The pickles and the pork and the bread and if you get the heat just right, it is the most, is the best sandwich ever. So thank you, Drew, for that extra information on the Cuban.
0: And if you want to get us talking about food and words, give us a call, 877-929-9673. Our team includes senior producer Stephanie Levine, engineer and editor Tim Felton, and quiz guy John Chinesky.
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1: Special thanks to Michael Breslauer, Josh Eccles, Claire Grotting, Bruce Rogo, Rick Seidenworm, and Betty Willis.
0: Thanks for listening. I'm Martha Barnett.
1: And I'm Grant Barrett. Until next time, goodbye.
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1: You're listening to Morning Edition on 89.3 WFPL. I'm Bill Burton. It's 5:42. Coral reefs are under threat right now due to abnormally warm ocean temperatures. Scientists are studying some of the most pristine reefs in the world. It's all a part of a way to try to find help reefs recover. We'll have that story coming up at 5:54.
2: When people become estranged from their families, we like to believe it's for highly individualistic reasons. Rin Rizik says something bigger's at play. She believes what family means and what we expect from it has profoundly changed.
3: It's not that estrangement represents the failure of a family. I think that what we need to look at is far earlier than when we get to the

0: This is NPR News.
1: And this is Morning Edition on 89.3 WFPL. Good morning. It's 6:42. I'm Bill Burton. We're going to hear why the Small Business Association is proposing some changes to exactly how it defines a small business. That's coming during Marketplace Morning Report at 6:51.
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1: The Supreme Court is beginning its new term next month as justices face criticism for overturning precedent on issues from abortion rights to civil rights to presidential power. On Here and Now this afternoon, one analyst makes the case that the conservatives planted the seeds for this right-leaning court decades ago. We'll have that during Here and Now, 1 to 3 this

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1: 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Coral reefs are under threat right now due to abnormally warm ocean temperatures. Scientists are studying some of the most pristine reefs in the world in an effort to find ways to help all reefs recover. We'll tell you about that at 7:54.
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1: Cybersecurity and AI safety concerns are likely focus of this week's meeting between President Trump and Chinese President Xi Jinping. On today's Fresh Air, we're going to hear from China foreign policy expert Rush Doshi, who helped arrange summits between Xi and former President Biden. 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Mostly cloudy skies for us today with a high of just about 70. It's currently 63 in Louisville. Kentucky Governor Andy Beshear's new book, Go and Do Likewise, hit shelves yesterday. And in its latest scorecard, the Sierra Club gave all of Kentucky's electric utilities an F, except for one. We'll tell you more about those stories during our new newscast at 8:04 on 89.3 WFPL. 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
1: 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NPR has released a new poll on the president's approval ratings, among many other things. We'll take a closer look at all the numbers from that most recent poll. That is coming up at 8:07 this morning.
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1: 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I'm Bill Burton. We'll get a closer look at what to expect from a meeting between President Trump and China's President Xi Jinping today. That is coming up in Marketplace Morning Report at 8:51.
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1: The Supreme Court begins a new term next month as justices face criticism for overturning precedent on issues from abortion rights and civil rights to presidential power. On today's Here and Now, one analyst makes the case that the conservatives planted the seed for this right-leaning court decades ago. That's during 1A, or make that Here and Now, 1 to 3 this afternoon on 89.3 WFPL. It's 63 in Louisville at the moment as we have mostly cloudy skies and a high of about 70 expected. It'll look better for us tomorrow. It'll be a little bit warmer tomorrow, too. Looks like it'll be a mostly sunny day with a high into the mid-70s. 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
4: Good morning. I'm Steve Inskeep. A mistake at the U.S. Mint turned a quarter into a windfall. Back in 2000, the Mint accidentally stamped a penny design on top of a quarter. You see George Washington's face covered by the Lincoln Memorial. The numismatic rarity sold at auction this month. Collectors call it the 26-cent coin, but it fetched a few pennies more than that, almost $17,000.
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Inspired by some of Charles Dickens' most haunting works, this spine-tingling ghost play runs September 30th through October 25th inside Kentucky Shakespeare's headquarters in historic Old Louisville. Ticket details at kyshakespeare.com.

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This is James Menendez with NewsHour. Let's head to Morocco now, because people there are taking part in parliamentary elections today. Or rather, some people are, because with more than one in three young adults out of work in Morocco, many of them simply haven't bothered registering to vote. That level of unemployment, as well as frustration over the

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0: 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And from Jarl and Pamela Mohn, focusing on civil liberties, foster youth, public radio, and the arts.
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0: Seth MacFarlane is best known for creating Family Guy and American Dad. He's also an accomplished singer. He's released an album of Sinatra tunes, and now...
1: You can't live with them. You can't live without them.
0: I spoke with MacFarlane about his new album of Muppets songs. 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
1: I'm Peter O'Dowd. Native Alaskans who harvest oysters and clams face an invisible threat: paralytic shellfish poisoning. Climate change could raise the risk.
2: You're playing a game of Russian roulette when we don't know if there is a spike in a harmful algal bloom.
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1: Would you take lipstick advice from a chatbot? From American Public Media, this is Marketplace Tech. I'm Megan McCarty-Carino. The global beauty market is expected to hit almost $600 billion by 2030, according to McKinsey. And just like pretty much every industry, it's being transformed by AI. L'Oreal and OpenAI announced a partnership this summer to bring virtual makeup try-ons and product discovery to ChatGPT. An AI styling firm called Ulta is integrating e.l.f. beauty products into its virtual try-on avatars. And consumers are increasingly looking to chatbots for skincare and makeup recommendations. Apparently, beauty inquiries account for almost half of generative AI retail referral traffic, according to market research firm Euromonitor. For more, we're joined by fashion tech journalist and consultant Megan McDowell, who's been following this trend.
2: What I'm seeing that's really interesting is that apparently these product searches and these application searches are longer than a traditional Google search would be. So Google data has showed when people use their AI mode, they're spending, you know, roughly 11 minutes having these conversations, looking for help with their beauty products or their beauty routine. Whereas, you know, a traditional Google search is maybe 3 to 4 minutes when you're trying to find a new product. And I think that really speaks to this conversational element. It's almost as if like a search engine can lean in and say, okay, tell me more about what you want.
1: Are there any downsides to consumers sort of leaning so heavily on AI in this context? I mean, a lot of beauty products, pretty low stakes, but we can get into some sort of medical, dermatological stuff with skincare.
2: Yes, that would be a huge point of caution when you're literally mixing products on your face. That is truly something that you want to turn to a true doctor for. And then there's another side of like psychological concerns, because we saw this trend of skin analysis on ChatGPT where you submit your selfie and it tells you, you know, how to improve your face. That could be a slippery slope in terms of, you know, the selfie culture that we're already seeing where you're always looking at your face, and now we've started to like optimize our face. So I think that is one concern. There's also data privacy. We've already seen lawsuits related to virtual try-on where, you know, some said that their unique faces and their data was being shared or saved without their consent. Agentic commerce, which is sort of the chatbot making the purchase on your behalf. We are seeing that consumers and retailers are not adopting that as expected. So ChatGPT has rolled back its, you know, instant checkout, so to speak, and has leaned more heavily into recommendations and the interactivity and less on making the actual purchase, which I think shows that there is a hesitation to sharing your personal, you know, your address, your login details, your credit card. I think people aren't quite there.
1: So what are you going to be watching in the near future? What sounds exciting to you?
2: I do think it is exciting to have personal conversations with these chatbots. And I have a pretty liberal, you know, tolerance for sharing personal information if the recommendations are truly good for me. And so that I continue to use. I hope to use. Any tech that is successful is going to make life easier for people. And I think that is why conversational commerce has been so compelling, because it is like having a normal conversation.
1: That was Megan McDowell, a fashion tech journalist and consultant. Erica Soderstrom produced this episode. I'm Megan McCarty-Carino, and that's Marketplace Tech. This is APM.
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0: I mean, I think Democrats have rightly realized that it is being used for partisan gains, and they're not going to shy away from that. Having said that, I mean, I would argue that the partisan nature of the rulings we see, especially from the high court, is unlike anything you see on the left. But yeah, as you point out, I mean, Democratic presidents realize that the judiciary is important, and we now have a very politicized bench. You could argue that this is the way of politics, and maybe it's inevitable, but I do think looking at the way in which the knives were sharpened acutely in the 1980s is essential in understanding how we got here.
1: Alex Wagner is an MS Now contributor, and her new book is called The Steal: Four Right-Wing Hardliners, One Republican Presidency, and the Raid on America's Courts. You can read an excerpt at hereandnow.org. Alex, thank you so much for coming in.
0: Thanks for having me.
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1: Tucker Carlson used to be a vocal supporter of President Trump. 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
1: And you're listening to All Things Considered here on 89.3 WFPL. Good afternoon. I'm Rip Reinhart, 444. Newspapers are shutting down across the country. It's especially true in central Appalachia. For the Appalachia Mid-South Newsroom, Andrew Henderson sat down with Alex Aquisto, a reporter at the Lexington Herald-Leader, who started with the paper covering eastern Kentucky and was recently laid off with a dozen of her colleagues.
2: I'm a reporter at the Lexington Herald-Leader, where I covered health and state politics. And on September 10th, I was one of 13 journalists at the Herald-Leader that was laid off from the newsroom. Nationally, McClatchy laid off roughly 30%, a little over, of its workforce. And in the Herald-Leader, that accounted for about half of us.
3: I want to talk a little bit about a recent commentary piece that you wrote for Pointer, and where you posit the question as to what is the greatest value of journalism. What do you see as the greatest value of local news?
2: When you have a hedge fund like McClatchy coming in and buying a bunch of local papers, local news on its own anymore is not necessarily a big revenue driver, but it is a community necessity. We are, despite maybe what elected leaders in this country will say, journalism exists for the community that it serves. Our goal is to, sure, at its best, shed light on corruption of all kinds. But it's also to just let people know how their government works, because citizens are entitled to that knowledge. They are entitled to government transparency. They are entitled to know how their taxpayer dollars are spent. And so there's been, I think, increasingly across this country, is you get fewer family-owned newspapers and more newspapers that are owned by large hedge funds, which need to turn a profit. There's an irreconcilable difference between what is the value here. The value is not a huge moneymaker, because the value for us is informing our communities. When we lose journalists, like at the Herald-Leader, our only remaining Eastern Kentucky reporter was one of the individuals who was laid off. When we lose that, we lose our ability to give communities information that they need.
3: Here in central Appalachia, specifically, including counties in Kentucky, Tennessee, and West Virginia, a report last year from the Appalachia Funders Network found that where the average American county has 2.5 news outlets, these rural central Appalachian counties have 1.2. And I've asked you here, you know, what you see as the value of local news and the value proposition of that. But what is lost in a community when these papers go dark?
2: There are still a handful of very small local newspapers in eastern Kentucky, like the Mountain Eagle, for instance, which has this entire section in each issue. I think it's each edition of its print issue where readers can just write in explaining a thought or something that they have. And they run the gamut. Sometimes they're political. Sometimes it's a expression of frustration over something that an elected leader did. Sometimes it's thanking somebody for something that they did for them. It's a community message board also. And so I think we lose this sort of connection with our wider community when we lose these papers. And it's so much easier to, you know, stick and be around people who think the same way as you, have the same ideologies as you, without considering an alternative. And I think newspapers at their best provide that, in addition to providing sort of a play-by-play of what's happening in your community. They keep us less polarized. They keep us less isolated.
1: That was Andrew Henderson from the Appalachia Mid-South Newsroom speaking with Alex Aquisto, until recently a reporter at the Lexington Herald-Leader, part of a mass layoff at that paper. 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One day after President Trump spoke at the UN about the possibility of annihilating Iran, Secretary of State Marco Rubio struck a softer tone.
4: The president's open still to this moment to making a deal with Iran that allows Iran to be what it should be, which is a great and prosperous country.
1: More on that and other news from day two of the UN General Assembly next hour on All Things Considered.
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6: When people become estranged from their families, we like to believe it's for highly individualistic reasons. 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She believes what family means and what we expect from it has profoundly changed.
7: It's not that estrangement represents the failure of a family. I think that what we need to look at is far earlier than when we get to the estrangement point.
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1: 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Well, on this first day of autumn, it actually felt like autumn, with cloudy skies and temperatures hovering in the 60s. We have a chance of a few showers around tonight with a low of 62 degrees. Then the sun comes back tomorrow, partly sunny on Thursday with a high near 74. And we are looking at mostly sunny skies and temperatures in the mid-70s Friday, Saturday, and Sunday. Current temperature in Louisville with cloudy skies and a few sprinkles out and about is 68 degrees. It's 4:50.
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3: Coming up after the news, the science show inspired by the news. And this week's shock headline, Africa has just got much bigger. Yes, the continent is the same, but the UN has just voted to adopt a more accurate map, showing Africa in all of its 12 million square mile glory. Over at Unexpected Elements, Africa's cartographic boost inspires an atlas of science adventures themed around maps and distortion. Your gut has a microbiome. My skin has a microbiome. So too does your city's public transport network. We bring you the microbe maps that sort Baltimore from Bogota at a microscopic level. And bird-brained brilliance. We explore the maps inside the heads of black-capped chickadees that help them find their hidden food stashes with phenomenal accuracy. That plus more coming up shortly.
4: Live from NPR News in Washington, I'm Ryland Barton. ICE arrested about 100,000 people over the last 2 months. Now, as NPR's Jasmine Garst reports, ICE plans to create mobile detention facilities.
5: ICE has been expanding its detention capacity for a while. Earlier this week, the Department of Homeland Security, which oversees ICE, signed construction contracts worth over $7 billion to expand immigration detention in New York, Texas, Arizona, Florida, and California. It also announced that it will expand in Colorado, Washington State, and Pennsylvania. The paperwork for expansion in Pennsylvania includes a mention of, quote, mobile detention facilities, which would follow officers around as they make arrests. The only description, a clause that female detainees cannot be held inside those units for over 10 hours. NPR reached out to ICE for details and received no response. Jasmine Garst, NPR News, New York.
4: Maine Democrats are calling for Republican Senator Susan Collins to account for a report that alleged she was the target of a federal investigation over campaign contributions. Collins calls the claims completely false. ProPublica reported that the FBI in 2024 planned to investigate Collins' dealings with a defense contractor and donor to her campaign. Avi Asher Shapiro from ProPublica has more.
6: The important thing to understand about this is Martin Tao, the CEO of Navitech, made illegal campaign contributions, both to Senator Collins' campaign and also to her super PAC. And he got caught. And he was arrested and he pled guilty. And then he started talking to the FBI. And he said, it takes two to tangle. He said, you know, this was a deal that was struck. This wasn't just